They're preparing to leave for Australia. They're closing down the old boathouse at Yarmouth. And Mr. Peggotty is there, and Peggotty is helping gather things. And suddenly, Mrs. Gummidge, who's going to be taken off to London, explodes. When it comes clear she's going to be left behind. Remember, I'm a lone, lorn creature, and everything goes contrary. A woman just absorbed in her own emotions and self-pity. Don't ye, dearest Dan'l, don't ye. Take me along with you, Dan'l. Take me along with you and Emily. I'll be your servant, constant and true. If there's slaves in them parts where you're a-going, I'll be bound to be to you for one and happy. But don't you leave me behind, Dan'l. That's a deary dear. But Mr. Peggy says, you don't know what a long voyage, what a hard life. Yes, I do, Dan'l, I can guess. But my parting words under this roof is, I shall go into the house and die if I am not took. I can dig, Dan'l, I can work, I can live hard. I can be loving and patient now more than you think, Dan'l, if you'll only try me. I wouldn't touch the allowance, not if I was dying of want, Dan'l Peggotty, but I'll go with you and Emily if you'll only let me to the world's end. I know how 'tis. I know you think that I'm lone and lorn, but, dearie love, 'tain't so no more. I ain't sat here so long a-watchin' and a-thinkin' of your trials without some good being done me. Master Davy, speak to him for me. I knows his ways and Emily's, and I knows their sorrows, and can be a comfort to him some odd times, and labor for him always. Dan'l, dearie Dan'l, let me go along with you. And Mrs. Gummidge took his hand and kissed it with a homely pathos and affection, in a homely rapture of devotion and gratitude that he well deserved. We brought the locker out, extinguished the candle, fastened the door on the outside, left the old boat closed shut up, a dark speck in the cloudy night. Next day, when we were returning to London outside the coach, Mrs. Gummidge and her basket were on the seat behind, and Mrs. Gummidge was happy. Dickens is the master of this. What he does there, he does it in one of his works that's become mythic, and that's A Christmas Carol, where Scrooge at the end suddenly has life renewed in him. The old mean miser on Christmas morning, having discovered what Christmas is about, suddenly comes back to life and is simply filled with charity for everyone. You know, it's why the world loves it. It's a great truth. The hope for redemption is always there. David redeems himself in a small way by marrying Agnes, finally. And we have our happy ending. And the final image is of, and it's a 19th century image, I must say, of his appealing to Agnes, calling her my soul. May thy face be by me when I close my life indeed. So may I, when realities are melting from me like the shadows which I now dismiss, still find thee near me pointing upward. It's right out of Goethe. The eternal feminine leads us upward. It's

Holy Mary, Mother of God, pray for us sinners, now and at the hour of our death. Amen. Hail Mary, full of grace, the Lord is with thee. Blessed art thou among women, and blessed is the fruit of thy womb, Jesus. Holy Mary, Mother of God, pray for us sinners, now

0: The Lord is with thee. Blessed art thou among women, and blessed is the fruit of thy womb, Jesus. Holy Mary, Mother of God, pray for us sinners, now and at the hour of our death. Amen. Hail Mary, full of grace, the Lord is with thee. Blessed art thou among women, and blessed is the fruit of thy womb, Jesus. Holy Mary, Mother of God, pray for us sinners, now and at the hour of our death. Amen. Hail Mary, full of grace, the Lord is with thee. Blessed art thou among women, and blessed is the fruit of thy womb, Jesus. Holy Mary, Mother of God, pray for us sinners, now and at the hour of our death. Amen. Hail Mary, full of grace, the Lord is with thee. Blessed art thou among women, and blessed is the fruit of thy womb, Jesus. Holy Mary, Mother of God, pray for us sinners, now and at the hour of our death. Amen. Hail Mary, full of grace, the Lord is with thee. Blessed art thou among women, and blessed is the fruit of thy womb, Jesus. Holy Mary, Mother of God, pray for us sinners, now and at the hour of our death. Amen. Hail Mary, full of grace, the Lord is with thee. Blessed art thou among women, and blessed is the fruit of thy womb, Jesus. Holy Mary, Mother of God, pray for us sinners, now and at the hour of our death. Amen.
1: Glory be to the Father, and to the Son, and to the Holy Ghost, as it was in the beginning, is now, and ever shall be, world without end. Amen. O my Jesus, pardon us, and save us from the fire of hell. Draw all souls to heaven, especially those in most need. Hail, Holy Queen, Mother of Mercy. Hail, our life, our sweetness, and our hope. To thee do we cry, poor banished children of Eve. To thee do we send up our sighs, mourning and weeping in this valley of tears. Turn then, most gracious Advocate, thine eyes of mercy toward us. And after this our exile, show unto us the blessed fruit of thy womb, Jesus. O clement, O loving, O sweet Virgin Mary, pray for us, O Holy Mother of God, that we may be worthy of the promises of Christ. Let us pray. O God, whose only begotten Son, by his life, death, and resurrection, has purchased for us the rewards of eternal life, grant, we beseech thee, that meditating upon these mysteries of the Most Holy Rosary of the Blessed Virgin Mary, we may imitate what they contain and obtain what they promise. Through the same Christ, our Lord. Amen. In the name of the Father, and of the Son, and of the Holy Ghost. Amen.

theory of the State will between them always bring this theory into some conflict with religion. The centuries during which the throne and the altar had stood as twin symbols, especially in France, the very terminology of religious metaphor which had been forged during the centuries of monarchical institutions in Europe helped to found the great quarrel. But, I repeat, the overt act without which the quarrel could never have become the terribly great thing it did, the master blunder which destroyed the unity of the revolutionary movement, was the civil constitution of the clergy. So much for the first year of the schism, May 1790 to May 1791. The second year is but an intensification of the process apparent in the first. It opens with the king's flight in June 1791, that is, with the first open act of enmity taken against the authority of the National Parliament, since 2 years before the National Parliament had declared itself supreme. Already the court had been generally identified with the resistance of the clergy, and a particular example of this had appeared in the opinion that the king's attempted journey to St. Cloud in April had been prompted by a desire to have communion at the hands of a non-juring priest. Footnote. This opinion has entered into so many Protestant and non-Catholic histories of the Revolution that it is worth criticizing once again in this little book. The king was perfectly free to receive communion privately from the hands of Orthodox priests, did so receive it, and had received communion well within the canonical times. There was little ecclesiastical reason for the attempted leaving of Paris for St. Cloud on Monday, the 18th April, 1791, save the custom, not the religious duty, of communicating in public on Easter Sunday itself. It was a political move. When, therefore, the king fled, though his flight had nothing whatsoever to do with the clerical quarrel, it was associated in men's minds with the clerical quarrel through his attempt to leave Paris in April, and from a long association of the court with the clerical resistance. The outburst of anti-monarchical feeling which followed the flight was at the same time an outburst of anti-clerical feeling. But the clergy were everywhere and could be attacked everywhere. The Declaration of Pillnitz, which the nation very rightly interpreted as the beginning of an armed European advance against the French democracy, was felt to be a threat not only in favor of the king, but in favor also of the rebellious ecclesiastics. And so forth. The uneasy approach of the war throughout that autumn and winter of 1791-92, the peculiar

0: Then saith he to Thomas,
1: Reach hither thy finger, and behold my hands. And reach hither thy hand, and thrust it into my side. And be not faithless, but believing.
2: My Lord, and my God.
1: Thomas, because thou hast seen me, thou hast believed. Blessed are they that have not seen, and yet have believed.
0: And many other signs truly did Jesus in the presence of his disciples, which are not written in this book. But these are written, that ye might believe that Jesus is the Christ, the Son of God, and that believing ye might have life through his name. After these things, Jesus showed himself again to the disciples at the Sea of Tiberias, and on this wise showed he himself. There were together Simon Peter, and Thomas called Didymus, and Nathanael of Cana in Galilee, and the sons of Zebedee, and two other of his disciples. Simon Peter saith unto them,
3: I go a-fishing.
4: We also go with thee.
0: They went forth, and entered into a ship immediately, and that night they caught nothing. But when the morning was now come, Jesus stood on the shore, but the disciples knew not that it was Jesus. Then Jesus saith unto them,
1: Children, have ye any meat?
4: No.
1: Cast the net on the right side of the ship, and ye shall find.
0: They cast therefore, and now they were not able to draw it for the multitude of fishes. Therefore that disciple whom Jesus loved saith unto Peter,
5: It is the Lord.
0: Now when Simon Peter heard that it was the Lord, he girt his fisher's coat unto him, for he was naked, and did cast himself into the sea. And the other disciples came in a little ship, for they were not far from land, but as it were 200 cubits, dragging the net with fishes. As soon then as they were come to land, they saw a fire of coals there, and fish lay thereon, and bread. Jesus saith unto them,
1: Bring of the fish which ye have now caught.
0: Simon Peter went up, and drew the net to land, full of great fishes, 153. And for all there were so many, yet was not the net broken.
1: Come and dine.
0: And none of the disciples durst ask him, Who art thou? Knowing that it was the Lord. Jesus then cometh and taketh bread, and giveth them, and fish likewise. This is now the third time that Jesus showed himself to his disciples.

souls sink back down into the river of blood. Had it not been for St. Thomas, it is unlikely Dante could have included the centaurs. They're from Greek mythology. They would have seemed out of place. But the part of the richness of the Divine Comedy comes from the

St. Luke's Gospel, chapter 24, verse 49. Stay you in the city till you be endued with power from above. Refers to Pentecost. But it's going to continue. And likewise in the Acts of the Apostles. All of those things, all of those proofs are but indirect that the Holy Ghost is going to be a part of the people of the New Testament. He's going to be in their souls, and it's going to be all of them who have the faith. The direct proof of the existence of the sacrament of confirmation to be found in sacred scripture is found in the Acts of the Apostles, chapter 8, verse 14. And this is commented on by the Council of Florence, which quotes this text as a proof of the existence of confirmation in sacred scripture. And points it out. So let's have a look at that text of chapter 8 of the Acts of the Apostles, verse 14. When the apostles who were in Jerusalem and heard that Samaria had received the word of God, they sent unto them Peter and John, two apostles then, who when they had come prayed for them that they might receive the Holy Ghost. For as yet, he was not as yet come upon any of them, but they were only baptized in the name of the Lord Jesus. So they had received the sacrament of baptism by the disciples, but they had not yet received the Holy Ghost. So the Holy Ghost is given in another way, which is reserved to the apostles, St. Peter and St. John, to give, which is over and above the sacrament of baptism that they had already received. Verse 17. Then they laid hands upon them, and they received the Holy Ghost. And so consequently, it's the imposition of hands of the apostles that is a separate ceremony, a separate sacrament that gives the Holy Ghost. We find that also indicated in chapter 19 of the Acts of the Apostles, verse 6. When St. Paul then is speaking, points out that they were baptized, having heard that they had only received the baptism of St. John the Baptist, they had not received the baptism of Christ, only a baptism of penance, not the sacrament of baptism. Having heard these things, they were baptized in the name of the Lord Jesus. And then after they were baptized, and when Paul had imposed his hands on them, so it's something different from the baptism. So they had the baptism of St. John the Baptist, which was not a sacrament, which is a baptism of penance. And after they received

0: woman, and blessed is the fruit of thy womb, Jesus.
1: Holy Mary, Mother of God, pray for us sinners now and at the hour of our death.
0: Saint Joseph. Saint Bonaventure.
1: Saint
0: Pius the Tenth. Our Lady, Help of Christians. Saint Teresa, the Child Jesus.

0: Are you tired of all the lies and trash out there? 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
1: An act of hope. O my God, relying on thy almighty power and infinite mercy and promises, I hope to obtain pardon of my sins, the help of thy grace, and life everlasting through the merits of Jesus Christ, my Lord and Redeemer.
2: 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Recording by Breathe. What's Wrong with the World? By G.K. Chesterton. Part 4, Chapter 4, The Truth About Education. When a man is asked to write down what he really thinks on education, a certain gravity grips and stiffens his soul, which might be mistaken by the superficial for disgust. If it be really true that men sickened of sacred words and wearied of theology, if this largely unreasoning irritation against dogma did arise out of some ridiculous excess of such things among priests in the past, then I fancy we must be laying up a fine crop of cut for our descendants to grow tired of. Probably the word education will someday seem honestly as old and objectless as the word justification now seems in a Puritan folio. Gibbon thought it frightfully funny that people should have fought about the difference between the homoousion and the homoousion. The time will come when somebody will laugh louder to think that men thundered against sectarian education and also against secular education. That men of prominence and position.
3: In the name of the Father, and of the Son, and of...
4: 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God bless you.
3: The Holy Ghost. Amen. I believe in God, the Father Almighty, creator of heaven and earth, and in Jesus Christ, his only Son, our Lord, who was conceived by the Holy Ghost, born of the Virgin Mary, suffered under Pontius Pilate, was crucified, died, and was buried. He descended into hell. The third day he rose again from the dead. He ascended into heaven, sitteth at the right hand of God, the Father Almighty. From thence he shall come to judge the living and the dead. I believe in the Holy Ghost.

0: then there should be some scattering. There should be some wins and losses, some hits and misses. But there wasn't. If you line each one up, this one degraded devotion to the Blessed Virgin. This one degraded devotion, degraded the idea of the Mass as sacrifice. This one also did that. You know, it's like they all go in the same general direction. And that is, I don't believe in those kind of coincidences. I just don't. We should not. That is not reasonable. You don't have that kind of a coincidence. It's like believing that you walk into the woods, you see a car, and saying, wow, imagine all those metals just lined up and formed into a car shape. That's amazing.
1: Or take one of the most concrete examples that we've all had to live with and through in recent history, right? Cooties 19 and their response around the world. That was, I mean, their own document that actually goes into it.

When you look at it from a purely doctrinal standpoint, the differences between Luther and Calvin are really quite small. They both base their systems on the central dogma of justification by faith alone. They both emphasize the importance of the doctrine of predestination and the necessity for the believer to possess a consciousness of his justification. They both make the Bible the only rule of faith to the exclusion of all ecclesiastical tradition. They both denounce the papacy as antichrist. They have that in common. And they both conceive the true church as an invisible society of true believers. So if we look at Luther, we will see a great deal of what is adopted or what is expounded by all the quote-unquote reformers. So this margin of theological difference being quite narrow, nevertheless, the spirit of the two systems, the spirit of Calvinism and Lutheranism, are quite different. Luther is said to be very Christocentric. He's very much centered on Christ and Christ's redemption. Calvin is rather theocentric. He's centered in God or in the Trinity and in the mystery of the divine decrees. Calvin was a lawyer and very juridical in his outlook. Luther's Reformation from the beginning is directed at the church as the embodiment of the spiritual power, and it's directed at canon law as the expression of this power. I mean, Luther is attacking this juridical structure. With the result, because of the activity of Luther, the spiritual power ends up being subordinate to the temporal power. Calvin, on the other hand, was determined to defend the autonomy of the church. In his view, the first essential of a reformed church was to reform discipline and morals. So he brought back this spiritual authority of the church and the law of the church in an even more drastic form than what the Catholic Church had. I mean, we can consider, what Calvinism, the influence it had on the Puritans and things like that, and we can see that very strong central church authority. To begin looking at the Lutheran doctrine, we should consider or remember that it's Luther's own personal problems. It's his own spiritual dilemma that was the cause or the catalyst of his theories. He acknowledges that he loves God. He acknowledges that he wants to serve God. And yet, at the same time, he can see very clearly that he can't

If it is not really certain that God has revealed us this moral law, why do I keep it? I cannot remain in this vague

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1: In a morning offering, O Jesus, through the Immaculate Heart of Mary, I offer thee my prayers, works, joys, and sufferings of this day for all the intentions of thy Sacred Heart, in union with the holy sacrifice of the Mass throughout the world, in reparation for my sins, for the intentions of all our associates, and in particular for all the intentions of this month.
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3: Drained nor washed away its fierceness in the stream of the sacred spring. So deservedly did the unclean return to it, bringing with it seven wickeder spirits. Then he goeth and taketh with him seven other spirits more wicked. For with evil mind it has sinned against the week of the law and the mystery of the eighth day. And so as the grace of the sevenfold spirit is multiplied in us, on them is heaped every injury of the spirits of evil. For the whole or totality is often signified by this number. For on the seventh day God ended his work and rested. The evil spirits that now dwell in the souls of the Jews are worse than in former times. For then they raged against the prophets. Now they insult the very Lord of the prophets. And so they suffered greater afflictions from Titus and Vespasian than they had endured in Egypt and Babylon. So there follows, and the last state of that man becomes worse than the first. For then they were still protected by Providence and received the grace of the Holy Spirit. They are now deprived of this also. And because of this virtue is rarer among them and their suffering is more intense, and the tyranny of the demons more cruel. And so that this last state is worse than the first, in accordance with the saying of the Apostle, it had been

a discussion going on all around me, almost ever since I was born, about whether religion was part of education, about whether hygiene was an essential of education, about whether militarism was inconsistent with true education. I naturally pondered much on this recurring substantive, and I am ashamed to say that it was comparatively late in life that I saw the main fact about it. Of course, the main fact about education is that there is no such thing. It does not exist as theology or soldiering exist. Theology is a word like geology. Soldiering is a word like soldering. These sciences may be healthy or not as hobbies, but they deal with stone and kettles, with definite things. But education is not a word like geology or kettles. Education is a word like transmission or inheritance. It is not an object, but a method. It must mean the conveying of certain facts, views, or qualities to the last baby born. They might be the most trivial facts, or the most preposterous views, or the most offensive qualities, but if they are handed on from one generation to another, they are education. Education is not a thing like theology. It is not an inferior or superior thing. It is not a thing in the same category of terms. Theology and education are to each other like a love letter to the general post office. Mr. Fagin was quite as educational as Dr. Strong, in practice probably more educational. It is giving something, perhaps poison. Education is tradition, and tradition, as its name implies, can be treason. This first truth is frankly banal, but it is so perpetually ignored in our political prosing that it must be made plain. A little boy in a little house, son of a little tradesman, is taught to eat his breakfast, to take his medicine, to love his country, to say his prayers, and to wear his Sunday clothes. Obviously, Fagin, if he found such a boy, would teach him to drink gin, to lie, to betray his country, to blaspheme, and to wear false whiskers. But so also Mr. Salt, the vegetarian, would abolish the boy's breakfast, Mrs. Eddy would throw away his medicine, Count Tolstoy would rebuke him for loving his country, Mr. Blatchford would stop his prayers, and Mr. Edward Carpenter would theoretically denounce Sunday clothes, and perhaps all clothes. I do not defend any of these advanced views, not even Fagin's, but I do ask, between the lot of them, has become of the abstract entity called education. It is not, as commonly supposed, that a tradesman teaches education plus Christianity. Mr. Salt, education plus vegetarianism. Fagin, education plus crime. The truth is that there is nothing in common at all between these teachers, except

0: itself to the rest of the world.
1: So in terms of just being fashion-minded, most young ladies are simply going down the wrong path if they're following the concept of being fashionable.
0: Yes, I wouldn't necessarily follow the fashions. It's okay to look at them and see what's in fashion, so again, that you don't stand out. But when you become a slave to fashion, you know, not to be, you know, judgmental or say, you know, definitely, but you tend to be a slave to sin as well. So you can't be following exactly what everybody else is doing. And it's very unfortunate for young girls today because, you know, especially as you get to those teenage years, they want to fit in. They don't want to stand out. So there are ways to kind of look like everyone else, but then again, you don't want to look like everyone else, but still be able to fit in a way that's not going to make you stand out and make you look like Little House on the Prairie, or not make you look like you're wearing a burqa, or, you know, that you're dressed from the 50s. You can still pick up some of these fashions, but develop a style of your own, and that's what I encourage these young girls to do. Get together. You know, the girlfriends, these girls need to get together and say, we are going to do this together. And the girls can go shopping together, and they can use these objective guidelines, finding nice clothes for themselves, and still, you know, because if you want to fit in with a group of girls that are trying to grow in virtue. Because quite frankly, if these girls realize, I know my husband tells me, and we know this as we get older, people treat you the way you're dressed. And you make that first impression within the first couple of seconds, people have identified right away where they want to classify you. And even in business, they tell women, and they tell men as well, dress for the job that you want. So if people look at you and you're dressed in a specific way, that's the way you're going to be treated. So if you want a job on a street corner, that's the way you dress. If you want to be treated like a queen, then you dress in a dignified and modest manner. And speaking of queens, look at the Queen of England. How does she dress? Now, we don't want to use the royal family in general as, you know, our objective standard. But if you look at people in politics, for example, and the higher levels of the political arena, and you kind of see kind of how they're dressing, they're not dressing to grow in virtue. They're not dressing with Catholic standards in mind, but there is natural law. There is a basis of decency, and you can see that even in the world around us.
1: Well, we can see it everywhere. We're here in New York, and at one time, if you discuss the business world down in Manhattan, maybe they had dress down day, which

And much of homosexual behavior is an attempt to connect with the lost masculine through another man's body, because you can't do it alone. Jackie Mason tells a story. You know Jackie.

That's my type. He's my type. He's not my type. Types. We see that. Because there's something one-dimensional. There's something caricature about the erotic attraction. Now, heterosexual men will say, oh, yeah, I prefer this type. I like breasts, or I like this, or I like that. But it's not to the point where they would reject the woman because she does not have that characteristic. When I speak to these men, and I say to the clients, what are the personality types that you're attracted to? What are the qualities of these men that you're attracted to? I'm attracted to the outgoing guy. He's outgoing. He's self-confident. He knows exactly what he wants. He doesn't worry about what people think. He's his own man. Right. How would you like to change? Oh, I wish I was more outgoing. I wish I wasn't so self-conscious. I wish I could be more doing what I wanted, etc., etc. So he is looking for the ideal in the other man. Associated features of homosexuality is, number one, we said male gender deficit. I don't care how masculine he looks. I have a number of clients who, they look like football players when they walk in. They sit down, we close the door, and they will admit that on the inside there is a sense of masculine deficit. There's a sense of insecurity about their masculinity, even though they've developed this well-appearing persona. Persona is the outside image. Problems with assertion. Again, he's the good little boy. He has trouble being assertive. When he does express his anger, when he does express his aggression, it gets overblown. It gets over-dramatized. He's either passive or in a rage. There's not that nice modulation with aggression. You know, appropriate anger, effective, where you can get the message across. When you see these gay pride parade type things, it's always there's a hostility toward it. It's not just gay pride. It's gay pride with a vengeance. It's kind of in-your-face pride, you know? I remember one poster in one of the gay prides is, I'm gay just to piss you off. And it's that kind of hostility. Detachment from men, another very important characteristic of the homosexual condition. That's ironic. When I tell that when gays hear that, they get very, very upset because they like to believe that they have a particular connection with men, a particular affinity for men. In fact, it's quite the opposite. In fact, the male homosexual is alienated from men. He's afraid of men. His bind is what we call same-sex ambivalence. In other words, regarding members of the same sex, regarding other men, he is both sexually attracted but fearful of. My men tell me that they are afraid to be... When they're around straight guys, let's say, for example, at work, at the coffee machines or something during a break, if there's a bunch of straight guys standing around, there's a self-consciousness, there's a feeling, there's an anticipation of rejection, there's an anticipation that whatever I do or say won't be good enough, you see. And that is that still that defensive detachment that we talked about earlier that goes back to the father, a defensive detachment which keeps him emotionally insulated from other men.

Memorial of a Good Mother, written in 1858, to be given to his daughter on her confirmation day. From 1821 to 1825, he was a pupil at the Lower Seminary at Blaubeuren, along with Friedrich Vischer, Pfizer, Zimmermann, Marklin, and Binder. Among their teachers was Ferdinand Christian Bauer, whom they were to meet with again at the university. His first year at the university was uninteresting, as it was only in the following year that the reorganization of the theological faculty took place, in consequence of the appointment of Bauer. The instruction at the philosophical faculty was almost equally unsatisfactory, so that the friends would have gained little from the 2 years of philosophical propedeutic, which formed part of the course prescribed for theological students, if they had not combined to prosecute their philosophical studies for themselves. The writings of Hegel began to exercise a powerful influence upon them. For the philosophical faculty, Hegel's philosophy was as yet non-existent. These student friends were much addicted to poetry. 2 journeys which Strauss made, along with his fellow student Binder, to Weinsberg to see Justinus Kerner made a deep impression upon him. He had to make a deliberate effort to escape from the dream world of the prophetist of Prevorst. Some years later, in a Latin note to Binder, he speaks of Weinsberg as Mecca Nostra. According to Vischer's picture of him, the tall stripling made an impression of great charm, though he was rather shy except with intimates. He attended lectures with pedantic regularity. Bauer was, at that time, still immersed in the prolegomena to his system, but Strauss already suspected the direction which the thoughts of his young teacher were to take. When Strauss and his student friends entered on their duties as clergymen, the others found great difficulty in bringing their theological views into line with the popular beliefs which they were expected to preach. Strauss alone remained free from inner struggles. In a letter to Binder of the year 1831, he explains that in his sermons, he was then assistant at Klein Ingersheim near Ludwigsburg, he did not use representative notions, such as that of the devil, which the people were already prepared to dispense with, but others which still appeared to be indispensable, such as those of an eschatological character, he merely endeavored to present in such a way that the intellectual concept which lay behind might so far as possible shine through. He continues, quote, "When I consider how far even in intellectual preaching the expression is inadequate to the true essence of the concept, it does not seem to me to matter much if one goes even a step further. I, at least, go about the matter without the least